0: morning. Wherever you are in the world you're listening from today, Athens, Melbourne, Johannesburg, Toronto, London, New York, or somewhere between two journeys and two dreams, welcome. I am Katerina Badzaki, Nick Savorginakis on sound, and this is Infinitely Curious. Today I would like to begin with a question. Not a question for your mind, a question for your heart. What if everything you have been searching for is already here? What if love is not something we find, but something we remember? What if happiness is not something we achieve, but something we stop running away from? For centuries, philosophers, poets, and mystics have searched for the answer. But perhaps none spoke about it more beautifully than the 13th century Sufi poet Rumi. Rumi believed that beneath our fears, beneath our ambitions, beneath our endless striving, there exists a force connecting all things. Love. Not romantic love, not possession, not attachment, but a love so vast that it dissolves the walls between ourselves and the world. For the next hour, we travel through that landscape, through poetry, through Sufism, through meaning, through happiness, and through the small miracles hidden inside ordinary life.
1: I choose to love you in silence. For in the silence, I find no rejection. I choose to love you in loneliness. For in loneliness, no one owes you but me. I choose to adore you from a distance. For distance will shield me from pain. I choose to kiss you in the wind. For the wind is gentler than my lips. I choose to hold you in my dreams. For in my dreams, you have no end.
0: The Sufis often say the wound is where the light enters. They do not see longing as a problem to solve. They see it as a doorway, a reminder that the soul remembers something larger than itself. Rumi spent much of his life writing about this longing. Not the longing for another person, but the longing to return home, to become whole, to remember who we are beneath all the noise. In the next piece, we hear one of Rumi's most powerful teachings. Perhaps we do not need to search for love. Perhaps we simply need to stop resisting it.
2: The 13th century Sufi mystic Jalal ad-Din Muhammad Rumi, also known as Mevlana, or simply as Rumi, observed that all phenomena of nature are bound together by love. Love is what keeps planets orbiting their stars, stars encircling the centers of their galaxies, and electrons revolving around the nucleus of an atom. Love is the force that keeps us together and moving, and immerses an otherwise cold world of matter with warmth. Within the Islamic mystic branch that is known as Sufism, love is seen as a divine essence. And only through the path of love, we can see the truth and become one with the whole, like a drop that becomes one with the ocean. But love is not something to be found outside of us in the material world. The divine essence, something that goes beyond the ego and the senses, lies already inside us, at the core of our being. It's a force that the intellect cannot comprehend, and, therefore, our minds cannot search nor perceive it. But we can taste it. And it can only be revealed if we find freedom from what tethers us to the world of matter. and remove the barriers that separate us from a boundless ocean of love. Divine love, therefore, isn't a matter of obtainment, it's a matter of letting go. Through a mystical journey called Sama, Rumi ascended from the material world of form to the divine through love, which was assisted by higher forms of communication and ritual. He encouraged his followers to use music to focus on their whole being and the divine, and the Sufi whirling dervishes use their ritual dance as a meditation practice. But Rumi is perhaps most famous for his expressions in poetry, which mainly revolves around opening ourselves up to divine love so we can find union with what we could call God. To cover Rumi means to cover his mystic teachings, his religious views, the Sufi tradition and its role within Islam, his works of prose and poetry, and more, which is too much information for one video. So this video explores Rumi's outlook on love. It serves as an interpretive work based on a selection of Rumi's poems. Rumi's poems are still widely read by both religious and non-religious people. It's not uncommon that when one is touched by the depth of Rumi's words, one experiences a sense of liberation from the things that usually concern us deeply. Things like wealth, physical beauty, power, social status, and even people. Throughout our lives, the love we may experience towards such things doesn't seem what Rumi points to in his poems, even though it may look like it for someone without any knowledge of mysticism. He describes love as it's a passionate affection between lovers who are enamored with one another. Rumi himself, as the author, seems profoundly in love, just not with a physical human being, but with something else, something higher, something that the mind cannot comprehend and words cannot describe. Know that my beloved is hidden from everyone. Know that she is beyond the belief of all beliefs. Know that in my heart she is as clear as the moon. Know that she is the life in my body and my soul. End quote. When we think about love, we mostly think about mutual affection between two people. There can be all kinds of variations of this, of course, and plenty of people also experience a strong love towards objects or animals. What characterizes this form of love is that there's always something outside of us necessary to fulfill it. Therefore, we are often on a quest for love. We search and look, hoping that we'll find that special person that can make us whole. But once we think we found it, it slowly becomes clear that this is not it. Nevertheless, strong attachments form, and when we're separated from what we love, we discover that what we believe is love is very close to dread, sadness, and agony. This is not the love that Rumi is talking about. However, when we experience the agony of heartbreak, a door to true divine love opens. The agony of lovers burns with a tire of passion. Lovers leave traces of where they've been. The walking of broken hearts is the doorway to God. End quote. When reading Rumi, it becomes clear that his intense love leads him into the union with the ultimate reality. This reality cannot be put into words, but humanity has given many words to it. God, Allah, Tao, emptiness. But these are just words to indicate the same thing. Sufi mystics aim to transcend the mundane, to unite with the divine, which can only be done if they give up their quest for love in the world of matter. When we finally find someone to love after a long search, our next concern becomes this. Will it last? Romantic love, even though it can be profound and deep, rarely lasts. The objects of our love, whether they are people or stuff, come and go. Our affection towards them fades with time. And when that happens, we have to find something else to love. When love is based on attachment and possessiveness, it becomes a source of anger, disappointment, hate, and sadness. This kind of love is conditional. According to Rumi, love is always unconditional. Anything else that we recognize as love is about control, and the conditions that such love is bound to are fickle. It needs constant nourishment, like a fire that goes out quickly when you don't pour enough gasoline on it. In his poems, Rumi points to a form of love that is inexhaustible and burns within every one of us and never ceases, and it's the essence of our being. Contrary to romantic love, this love is like a fire that doesn't need gasoline to keep burning. It's an inexhaustible, eternal force that's always there. Rumi tells us that not everyone will reach it, and many don't even know it exists and ridicule those who do. As a mystic, he has tasted it many times, and he kept coming back for more and was willing to give up the worldly life for it. Giving up possessions, the people we're attached to, our preferences, our social status, to get something better in return seems inconceivable. But this is what a mystic is willing to do, as opposed to those that only concern themselves with worldly pleasures. When we're solely concerned with the world of matter, we're occupied with looking for gasoline to keep the fire burning. And it's that very search that blinds us from the limitless source that lies hidden inside of us. This inner ever-burning fire isn't just our ability to love without conditions. It's also a path to receiving love. It's a path to Rumi's ultimate beloved, which he refers to as God. The love of God is not possessive and conditional. It's patient, accepting, equanimous, merciful, constant. You wait, patiently, looking into my intoxicated eyes. You accept my passion with the serenity of love. You are the master.

in everyone and accessible to everyone. I'm your lover, come to my side. I will open the gate to your love. Come settle with me. Let us be neighbors to the stars. End quote. Rumi describes love as intoxicating to the point that he feels drunk and cannot discern between lover, love, and beloved anymore. He describes it as warm, mysterious, profound, and wonderful. This indeed sounds like a passionate love that we experience when we fall head over heels with someone. When two people are in love with each other, everything else seems to fade into the background. It's like their worries and sorrows are washed away, and nothing exceeds the euphoria that these lovers evoke in one another. Surrender takes place, an act of giving oneself up to that person. And in this surrender, the mystic moves towards the union with the beloved. In this surrender, the mystic transcends the world of matter and goes into the realm of the divine. I am ready to forsake this worldly life and surrender to the magnificence of your being, Rumi stated, which implies that taking the path of love is a matter of letting go rather than obtaining something. Our attachments to worldly life cause us to feel anxious, defensive, and separate us from others. Thus, we build barriers to protect ourselves. But by doing so, we also separate ourselves from the very thing that we yearn for. These barriers are like a jar with some water in it, drifting in a vast ocean. It's surrounded by love, filled with love. But the jar itself is the reason why the ocean and the water imprisoned in the jar cannot merge. The water longs to be part of the ocean, and the ocean calmly awaits to receive it with kindliness. But to become one with the ocean, the jar has to go. Love is all around us and within us. Rumi states that we must die in this love, and if we do, our souls will be renewed. But we unknowingly reject this love because of the barriers we've built against it while looking for it in the wrong places. So we must cut off the chains that hold us prisoner and detach from worldly concerns so we can become whole. According to the wisdom of Rumi, we don't need to seek love, we just have to stop resisting it. But looking at the devotion and continual practice of the Sufi mystics, it's probably not an easy task.

Love, not as emotion, not as romance, but as a state of being. A surrender, a widening, a willingness to let life move through us. In the Sufi tradition, this surrender is not passive. It is embodied. It is danced. The spinning dervishes whirl, not to escape reality, but to enter it more deeply. Their turning becomes prayer. Their movement becomes meditation. Their dance becomes remembrance.

If love is the heart of Sufism, meaning may be its companion. Because sooner or later, every human being asks, what makes a life worthwhile? For many years, modern culture has promised us happiness. Be successful, be productive, be admired, be comfortable. And then happiness will come. But what if happiness alone is not enough? What if meaning matters more? Our next guest has spent years exploring exactly that question. Writer and researcher Emily Esfahani-Smith invites us to look beyond happiness and discover something deeper.

0: I used to think the whole purpose of life was pursuing happiness. Everyone said the path to happiness was success, so I searched for that ideal job, that perfect boyfriend, that beautiful apartment. But instead of ever feeling fulfilled, I felt anxious and adrift. And I wasn't alone. My friends, they struggled with this too. Eventually, I decided to go to graduate school for positive psychology to learn what truly makes people happy. But what I discovered there changed my life. The data showed that chasing happiness can make people unhappy. And what really struck me was this. The suicide rate has been rising around the world, and it recently reached a 30-year high in America. Even though life is getting objectively better by nearly every conceivable standard, more people feel hopeless, depressed, and alone. There's an emptiness gnawing away at people, and you don't have to be clinically depressed to feel it. Sooner or later, I think we all wonder, is this all there is? And according to the research, what predicts this despair is not a lack of happiness. It's a lack of something else, a lack of having meaning in life. But that raised some questions for me. Is there more to life than being happy? And what's the difference between being happy and having meaning in life? Many psychologists define happiness as a state of comfort and ease, feeling good in the moment. Meaning, though, is deeper. The renowned psychologist Martin Seligman says meaning comes from belonging to and serving something beyond yourself, and from developing the best within you. Our culture is obsessed with happiness, but I came to see that seeking meaning is the more fulfilling path. And the study showed that people who have meaning in life, they're more resilient, they do better in school and at work, and they even live longer. So this all made me wonder, how can we each live more meaningfully? To find out, I spent 5 years interviewing hundreds of people and reading through thousands of pages of psychology, neuroscience, and philosophy. Bringing it all together, I found that there are what I call four pillars of a meaningful life. And we can each create lives of meaning by building some or all of these pillars in our lives. The first pillar is belonging. Belonging comes from being in relationships where you're valued for who you are intrinsically and where you value others as well. But some groups and relationships deliver a cheap form of belonging. You're valued for what you believe, for who you hate, not for who you are. True belonging springs from love. It lives in moments among individuals, and it's a choice. You can choose to cultivate belonging with others. Here's an example. Each morning, my friend Jonathan buys a newspaper from the same street vendor in New York. They don't just conduct a transaction, though. They take a moment to slow down, talk, and treat each other like humans. But one time, Jonathan didn't have the right change, and the vendor said, "Don't worry about it." But Jonathan insisted on paying, so he went to the store and bought something he didn't need to make change. But when he gave the money to the vendor drew back. He was hurt. He was trying to do something kind, but Jonathan had rejected him. I think we all reject people in small ways like this without realizing it. I do. I'll walk by someone I know and barely acknowledge them. I'll check my phone when someone's talking to me. These acts devalue others. They make them feel invisible and unworthy. But when you lead with love, you create a bond that lifts each of you up. For many people, belonging is the most essential source of meaning, those bonds to family and friends. For others, the key to meaning is the second pillar, purpose. Now, finding your purpose is not the same thing as finding that job that makes you happy. Purpose is less about what you want than about what you give. A hospital custodian told me her purpose is healing sick people. Many parents tell me, "My purpose is raising my children." The key to purpose is using your strengths to serve others. Of course, for many of us, that happens through work. That's how we contribute and feel needed. But that also means that issues like disengagement at work, unemployment, low labor force participation, these aren't just economic problems, they're existential ones too. Without something worthwhile to do, people flounder. Of course, you don't have to find purpose at work, but purpose gives you something to live for, some why that drives you forward. The third pillar of meaning is also about stepping beyond yourself, but in a completely different way. Transcendence. Transcendent states are those rare moments when you're lifted above the hustle and bustle of daily life. Your sense of self fades away and you feel connected to a higher reality. For one person I talked to, transcendence came from seeing art. For another person, it was at church. For me, I'm a writer, and it happens through writing. Sometimes I get so in the zone that I lose all sense of time and place. And these transcendent experiences can change you. One study had students look up at 200 feet tall eucalyptus trees for 1 minute. But afterwards, they felt less self-centered, and they even behaved more generously when given the chance to help someone. Belonging, purpose, transcendence. Now, the fourth pillar of meaning, I found, tends to surprise people. The fourth pillar is storytelling, the story you tell yourself about yourself. Creating a narrative from the events of your life brings clarity. It helps you understand how you became you. But we don't always realize that we're the authors of our stories and can change the way we're telling them. Your life isn't just a list of events. You can edit, interpret, and retell your story even as you're constrained by the facts. I met a young man named Emeka who'd been paralyzed playing football. After his injury, Emeka told himself, "My life was great playing football, but now, look at me." People who tell stories like this, "My life was good, now it's bad," they tend to be more anxious and depressed. And that was Emeka for a while. But with time, he started to weave a different story. His new story was, "Before my injury, my life was purposeless. I partied a lot and was a pretty selfish guy. But my injury made me realize I could be a better man." That edit to his story changed Emeka's life. After telling the new story to himself, Emeka started mentoring kids, and he discovered what his purpose was: serving others. The psychologist Dan McAdams calls this a redemptive story, where the bad is redeemed by the good. People leading meaningful lives, he's found, they tend to tell stories about their lives defined by redemption, growth, and love. But what makes people change their stories? Some people get help from a therapist, but you can do it on your own too, just by reflecting on your life thoughtfully. How your defining experiences shaped you, what you lost, what you gained. That's what Emeka did. You won't change your story overnight. It could take years and be painful. After all, we've all suffered and we all struggle. But embracing those painful memories can lead to new insights and wisdom, to finding that good that sustains you. Belonging, purpose, transcendence, storytelling. Those are the four pillars of meaning. When I was younger, I was lucky enough to be surrounded by all of the pillars. My parents ran a Sufi meeting house from our home in Montreal. Sufism is a spiritual practice associated with the whirling dervishes and the poet Rumi. Twice a week, Sufis would come to our home to meditate, drink Persian tea, and share stories. Their practice also involved serving all of creation through small acts of love, which meant being kind even when people wronged you. But it gave them a purpose: to rein in the ego. Eventually, I left home for college, and without the daily grounding of Sufism in my life, I felt unmoored, and I started searching for those things that make life worth living. That's what set me on this journey. Looking back, I now realize that the Sufi house had a real culture of meaning. The pillars were part of the architecture, and the presence of the pillars helped us all live more deeply. Of course, the same principle applies in other strong communities as well. good ones and bad ones. Gangs, cults, these are cultures of meaning that use the pillars and give people something to live and die for. But that's exactly why we, as a society, must offer better alternatives. We need to build these pillars within our families and our institutions to help people become their best selves. But living a meaningful life takes work. It's an ongoing process. As each day goes by, we're constantly creating our lives, adding to our story. And sometimes we can get off track. Whenever that happens to me, I remember a powerful experience I had with my father. Several months after I graduated from college, my dad had a massive heart attack that should have killed him. He survived, and when I asked him what was going through his mind as he faced death, he said all he could think about was needing to live so he could be there for my brother and me. And this gave him the will to fight for life. When he went under anesthesia for emergency surgery, instead of counting backwards from 10, he repeated our names like a mantra. He wanted our names to be the last words he spoke on earth if he died. My dad is a carpenter and a Sufi. It's a humble life, but a good life. Lying there facing death, he had a reason to live. Love. His sense of belonging within his family, his purpose as a dad, his transcendent meditation repeating our names. These, he says, are the reasons why he survived. That's the story he tells himself. That's the power of meaning. Happiness comes and goes, but when life is really good and when things are really bad, having meaning gives you something to hold on to.
1: Listening to Emily, one truth becomes difficult to ignore. The happiest moments of life are often fleeting, but meaningful moments stay with us. A conversation, a friendship, a loss, a sunrise, a hand reaching for hours in a difficult moment. Meaning is rarely loud, and perhaps that is why we miss it. As we grow older, many of us begin to understand that life was never asking us to become extraordinary. It was asking us to become present. Writer Harry Owen reflects beautifully on this wisdom, on aging, on wonder, on friendship, on loss, and on how to grow young again.
2: Growing old is supposed to make you more wise, more worldly wise, perhaps, more street wise. But the cost of that is the wisdom of a child who knows everything. Children have a wisdom of innocence that we slowly grow out of. We forget. I want to grow young again. I want to stay as young as I can be, at least, if not physically, at least mentally, emotionally, psychologically. My little granddaughter, Leah, she makes me feel young. She just keeps me with a smile on my face. Playing is a form of wisdom, and it's one that we tend to forget.
3: I hold your hand if you hold cheek. Ready? Ready?
2: I've often felt awkward about the phrase, the real world. People say, oh, join the real world. You're not in the real world. By which they usually mean something like laboring and struggling through a job and commuting, all of these things. That's the real world. But it's not. Leah and little kids like her, they are the real world. The life she's living, the joy she takes in everything that's going on around her, and that transmits itself to me. That's what I love.

To get swept up in other people's dreams. To feel that I had to fulfill other people's goals rather than my own. That was easy for me to do because it was what was expected. Everything we go through as we grow older as children is aimed towards success in life. It's aimed towards making money and doing the things that everybody else expects of you. Societal pressure, even peer pressure, push you towards those kinds of things, pushed me towards those kinds of things. And I spent 30-odd years as a member of what you might call the establishment. But all the time I was doing this, I felt the urge to be a poet. I was a poet, but I didn't dare tell anybody. I couldn't, because you just didn't. That's, oh, come on, get back to the real world. That's not the real world. That's fanciful. That's dream world. It was only when I retired from teaching eventually that I suddenly realized this is what I've been wanting to do all along. This is what fulfills me.

I did write something about that. Let's see if I can find it and read it to you. Making it. There comes a day, we think, when everything falls into place, when troubles die, the sun shines constantly, debts fade, and life makes sense. And does it matter then that we are not what everyone expects of us? And do we learn to please ourselves at last and find ambitions lie in living here and now? At 30, 40, 50 and beyond, we dream of making it, achieving, of a day when we'll sit back in wisdom and congratulate ourselves on our success. We'll have the car, the mortgage paid, the kids established in their own careers. The problem is that we must waste our days discovering the truth instead of just accepting from the start we have it all. The opening of eyes upon the world is so much fantasy, and we believe the dream that dreaming is a myth. We can't, or can we if we really try, respect the intuition of the child and grow from old to young, from death to birth again. That's making it. My father and I had an awkward relationship. And it was based on his looking for what fulfilled him. I remember one weekend I'd gone to visit him, and we'd sit down comfortably and he'd say, "Hey, let's have a nectar." But when he had a few drinks inside him, suddenly he became more focused on his disappointment in me for not having fulfilled my potential as the eldest. He got a little bit upset with me. In fact, he got more than upset with me. He'd start telling me things that I'd done wrong. And I just got to the point, I said, "I've got to go. I can't take this." I left the room and went upstairs to the bedroom. And I was seething. I was seething. But when I got up there, I realized I can't sleep. I can't sleep like this. So I went back down the stairs into the room, and he was still sitting in this chair where I'd left him 5-10 minutes before. He still had his little glass there, and he looked sad. And I walked into the room and said, "Dad, I can't sleep. I can't go to bed with you hating me like this." And he just looked up slowly, and he said, "I don't hate you." He said, "I've never hated you. You're my son. How could I hate you?" And then he levered himself slowly out of the chair, came towards me, and we just hugged. And I was choked. There was tears running down my face. I don't know how he felt, but I suspect he felt similarly. And then I said, "Okay, good night then." And he sat down again, and I went up to bed, and I slept well. That was wonderful. That was a point where we met one another for the first time in years. I'm so happy now when I think of my family, my father particularly, thinking, at the end, he was my friend. We were friends. And for a long, long time, it was hard to see that. But that love, despite everything else, remained. If you disagree with somebody, it doesn't mean that you can't be friends. And I think loving somebody with whom you disagree is normal. I'd almost argue that it's necessary. Real friendship comes from understanding one another. It comes from realizing that, yeah, there are things we disagree on, there are things we might disagree on profoundly, but we still love one another,
and that will never change. The arguments we have, the disagreements we have, they will come and go. But the love remains. Are we a mosaic of people who've loved us? Yes. And they include in their own mosaic something that we've offered them. It doesn't matter if somebody dies, because what they leave behind, their effect upon you, is profound. It's profound. The people I've lost to death over the years, I am what I am now, for good or for ill, largely because of them. In many ways, Dave was who I am. He's my younger brother, but when we were growing up, he would the one who would question the things that we were told we had to be and had to do. And I followed in his footsteps. He was always available to me. He was always someone who would be there. And that changed me. Some of the most difficult times of my life, he was actually physically there, standing at my side.

When we knew that Dave was dying, the opportunity came for me to travel there and to spend time with him. And it was a sad time because we knew why I was there, but it was a wonderful time because I was able to say things to Dave that I had never said before. We both said, for example, that we loved one another. I'd never told him that before. Of course he knew it. I knew it. But the saying of it, that was something that was very important. When we just held one another and said how much we regarded the other, how much we loved the other, that was so important, so important. And he wasn't just my brother, he was my friend. Friend, very special. Brother David. He was and is a leader, a head, a heart, a father's son, but ever himself, teacher, learner, a man of a better world than this. Here, now, in the present tense, one to walk at another's side, to be there, to stand, to know that questions are all we are, and this is exactly as it should be. A brother, a real one. Say it loud. David, Dave, now we provision you. And you ain't heavy. You're our brother.

Friends are not necessarily humans. I have friends who are mountains. I have friends who are trees. I have friends who are streams of water. I go out and I talk to nature. Nature talks back to me with a voice that is instinctual, that you simply hear inside you. The trees are wondrous in their colors at the moment, but those wondrous colors signify death, the death of that particular life cycle. They fall down in beauty to the earth and give back to the earth what they've taken out.

This is the life my brother and I have lived, him showing the way as ever, as now. Blessing is empathy, being aware that forest, that earth and air, these are us. Can they know it? Is their awareness ours? Isn't this how each knows the other as kin? A first leaf of autumn falls brown and dry to the grass, shaped as David, while above, yellow and deepening green, his tree stirs in the breeze, smiles a quickening name, springtime. It's autumn and the leaves are falling. But they have to do that in order for us to experience springtime. They have to. The cycle will continue. It always continues. And that's the wonder of life. If you're going to die with any sense of fulfillment at all, you have to feel the fulfillment of knowing that what you're doing is right. It's just the way things are. And you're going back to what gave you life in the first place. I think it's necessary to come to terms with an accommodation with the earth, with the natural world that we're part of. If I can find that, I will go gentle into that good night, and I'll be happy to do it.

0: To live in this world, you must be able to do three things. To love what is mortal, to hold it against your bones, knowing your own life depends on it. And when the time comes, to let it go, to let it go.
1: Perhaps wisdom is not accumulation. Perhaps wisdom is simplification, removing layer after layer until only what matters remains. Love, connection, presence, gratitude. The Sufis have always taught that the deepest truths cannot be possessed. They can only be experienced. And perhaps the greatest freedom arrives when we stop trying to control life and simply learn to be part of it. Before our final reflection, let us pause with another Rumi-inspired meditation. We spend so much of our lives trying to become successful, become respected, become secure, become enough. But what if enough was never somewhere in the future? What if enough has always been here, in this breath, this moment, this imperfect and beautiful life? One of the central ideas of Sufism: live and let be. Not resignation, not indifference, but trust. Trusting life enough to stop fighting every day.

There is a story told among the Sufis. A drop of water spent its life fearing that it would disappear. It clung to everything it could. It resisted. It struggled. Until one day, it fell into the ocean and discovered it had never been separate at all. Perhaps that is what Rumi spent his life trying to tell us. Perhaps love is not finding another. Perhaps it is remembering our connection to everything. Perhaps happiness is not something we chase. Perhaps it arrives when we stop chasing. And perhaps meaning is simply learning to be fully present for this astonishing gift called life. The people we love, the mornings we are given, the music, the grief, the laughter, the brief and beautiful chance to be alive. Thank you for spending this hour with us. My thanks to Nick Savorginakis on sound. I'm Katerina Badzaiki. Until next Sunday, stay curious. And may you remember that what you seek may already be seeking.